0: over time it evolved, that magic word, it evolved into, well, let's just go with the large G concept, and there it went, because they had, that knowledge was still with humanity at that point, so we just sort of took over the religion that they had had, and when they took away the religion that we, worshiping them, we just went to what they did. That's what I think happened.
1: Right.
0: That's the sequence that I see.
1: All right, east of the Rockies, you're on the air with Lloyd Pye. Hi.
2: Hi, this is Tom in Columbia, Missouri.
1: Hi, Tom.
2: And I just want to say real quick before I attack your guest that to me the Center for Scientific Study of Investigation of the Paranormal is a misnomer for unscientific and biased investigation or attempts to debunk stuff. But anyway, to get to this subject, I think there's plenty of evidence for gradualism, and I put a few examples in the facts I sent earlier tonight. There's all kinds of systems like nervous systems and visual systems and segmentation and things that indicate gradualism. And there's all kinds of theories like information theories and chaos theories that indicate that punctuated equilibrium can occur. And just one example is that with entropy that we're finding that systems that are in open systems that are thermodynamically that they will spontaneously produce more complexity to try and increase the amount of entropy. But my question for your guest is that
1: very quickly, we're almost out of time.
2: Okay, are the same beings responsible for all the radiations after extinctions as the ones that affected the human race? Or are these, is there just different beings that are dumping on the earth?
0: Don't know. The time frame between the two is so vast. If you know, the last of the extinctions was 65 million years ago, and as far as we know, the Anunnaki appeared around 430,000 years ago. So it could be that what was dumping the cosmic, you know, controlling the cosmic dump trucks, again, if that is the way it happened, could possibly have completely seeded and developed the planet Nibiru, including the Anunnaki. So they could be as developed as we are at another level. I don't really know. All I'm saying is there is a mechanism out there at work, and we just simply do not understand it. We don't have a handle on it. And with people standing up there saying that we do, I think it's wrong. I don't believe that Darwinism or gradualism or anything else that's part of the establishment at this moment will in time pan out to be even remotely correct.
1: All right, Lloyd, we are totally out of time here.
0: Okay.
1: In fact, we really only have time to give out the 800 number for your book, which is
0: one, if you anybody interested, it's 1-800-444-2524. It will not be in bookstores till the middle of next year, if then, so that's the only way to get it now. 1-800-444-2524. It's $20, $4 shipping and handling.
1: All right, my friend. Well, I hope that you feel as though you've had a chance to say what you wanted to say.
0: Absolutely. Listen, you've been more than gracious. You've given me more than my say. I appreciate it very much. And you just are performing a wonderful service
1: for
0: all of us. And
1: thank you, and we're out of time.
0: Much.
1: You take care, my friend.
0: Thank you.
1: All right, that's it, folks. I've got the Christmas special going on my books, signed autographed copies of either one or both of my books at 1-800-864-7991 right now. From the high desert, good night.
3: So, I won't repeat, but so we do Earth Trust Speakers Program seminars here once a month. In addition to the Speakers Program that you guys are familiar with, this is one of the events, we also work with projects around the world dealing with the environment and social justice. And I wanted to tell you for just a couple minutes about some of those so you know that by coming here, all the proceeds from the Speakers Program go to fund those projects. By coming today, you're part of something global. So, just two quick examples, and then you can see on our literature on the table that we have about 9 other projects. But just to let you know what we're part of here, one of the projects we fund is in Papua New Guinea, where is one of the largest remaining rainforests in the world. It's estimated to be.

0: It, at current rates of cutting, it will be the third largest rainforest by the end of the century. It shouldn't be that way. It's a small island, but at current rates of cutting in Brazil. What's happening is that the multinational companies are eyeing Papua New Guinea, have already begun clear cutting, but are really drooling over these pristine rainforests. And there's been Papua is an unusual place. It's one of the few places in the world where the indigenous people have land rights legally. They have to say what's going to happen on the land. And it's more or less followed, although manipulated by the government and the multinational lumber companies. So what we're working with, there's a man named Glenn Berry who has worked with the Madang people and now is working with a number of other indigenous groups to organize efforts to educate their people about the dangers of clear-cutting. They're offered bribes, you know, monetary bribes. The companies come in and say, we'll build you a school, we'll build roads. They do build a building and roads, and as soon as they take all the lumber out, the roads are stopped being kept up, and they have an empty building. So that's what they get out of it. What this project does, what was organized by the Madang people, is to do educational campaigns into the areas to warn them about the dangers of clear-cutting, and then also to provide economic development. They're very poor people, and their culture is being rapidly disintegrated. So they need economic support, and so they've developed their own walkabout sawmills, which is a small cutting. They can cut, you know, a few forests and still keep the lumber going, because it's unrealistic to think that they should just stop clear cutting and live. They're going to be bribed by the money. So this provides. They also are doing butterfly farming, which I don't know quite how that works. Interesting concept of rounding up the butterflies. And cassowary and crocodile farming, all trying to get development. So it's a project that, one, is saving the environment. Last year they were able to save 255,000 hectares of rainforest from what would have been complete clear-cutting and immediate mulching into cardboard boxes. They don't even use it as hardwood. So that's ongoing. It's still urgent. The companies are really moving in. And so we raise funds. We help Glenn Berry with his projects. They're now doing propaganda posters to put up in the villages to help people understand the dangers. So that's one of the kind of projects we do, which tries to support the efforts, you know, multi-level, try to support the efforts to keep the indigenous cultures alive, also support, say, the environment that they're living in. So another quick one is we support village banking for women in Central America in a number of countries, Belize, Guatemala, Honduras, and just starting now in El Salvador. And that's a project to get marginalized women access to small loans, which they're normally frozen out of loans, so they can keep their start income-generating businesses. And these are ways to help organize the women, strengthen the community. The profits go most quickly to the children and improve problems with malnutrition. And you know, strengthens the self-sufficiency efforts of those people. So if you want to know more about these kind of Earth Trust projects, and there's others, there's literature, or talk to me, talk to Andrew, talk to Georgianne, Shiva, Elizabeth, and we can direct you. And if you want to get involved and work with us, please do. So that's Earth Trust. Again, thank you all for coming. A couple logistical details. The bathroom is through, one bathroom is through that door and back in the back corner of the house. Another one is at the front corner of the house. You may have found outside. I think that's it. So I'll introduce Georgianne, who's the director of the speakers program and is responsible for all the getting all the speakers and all the publicity. So, and you'll introduce Terrence.
1: Well, first I want to welcome you all to this program. And this is such a beautiful location to hold a Spirit and Nature program. It couldn't be more perfect. And I hope actually during lunch or during some of the breaks that you'll explore outside. There's some paths leading down to some benches down there where you can sit and contemplate the ocean and whatever. We've created this Spirit and Nature program basically to explore the intrinsic connection between spirituality and nature. And with that awareness, basically seeing how that then promotes the idea of stewardship of the earth and sanctity towards the earth. We've gathered about 8 speakers, and Terrence is the second speaker of this program. And I'd like to just tell you a little bit about who else will be here. The next speaker will be Mark Gerzon, who will be here the end of October, and he'll be presenting a talk on spirituality and nature in midlife and following a spiritual path in midlife. And then after him we have Brother David Standelrast, who is a Benedictine monk. And I have to read just a little bit about what he'll do. His presentation is Belonging to the Universe. And then on December 4th, we have Australian environmental activist John Seed, who will be presenting the Council of All Beings, and he's developed this work along with Joanna Macy, if any of you know Joanna Macy. And on February 5th, a wonderful woman who I've been very inspired by, named Sister Miriam McGillis, who many people don't know, but she has a wonderful tape out called The Fate of the Earth, and it's just riveting if you've ever heard it. She gave this presentation in 1986, and what she has said applies sort of timelessly now and forever, I feel. So she's somebody I really want to tell you about if you don't know about her. And her presentation is Dreaming the Sacred Community. So she'll be speaking in terms of the Earth community and particularly our local community. She was very aware of the LA riots when she came up with this theme. And then on February 28th, we have Matthew Fox, who, as you may know, was silenced by the Vatican for his controversial views on feminism, sexuality, and the priesthood. And I heard recently, I'm not sure of the full ramification of this rumor, but something happened where he was expelled from his order because of these views. So this is a recent thing. I think in the LA Times, if any of you know about it, I'd be interested to hear what the rumor is and the truth is. And his theme is Awakening the Cosmic Tree, the tree being the symbol of regeneration and of life. And the last person that we have is Charlene Spretnak, who's an author, an eco-theologian, and feminist. And her theme is States of Grace. So any of these people that you're interested in, you can ask us about. There's flyers over there on the table. And we'd love to see you at these events. Now I'd like to just introduce Shiva Ray Bailey, who's our administrator, and she'll just say a few things about today before I introduce Terrence.
2: This is just very short because I know you're probably restless to hear our great speaker here today. We are very excited to have you here. I wonder if you could just help us for a moment to help us find out how we got in contact with you. So how many people came here through the Earth Trust brochure, if you can just raise your hand? That's great. How many people came here through the Albert Hoffman Foundation mailing? Yeah, the postcard, the green, acid green, yeah. Great. Okay. What about the LA Weekly ad? Did anyone see that? Great. And what about just word of mouth? Great. Okay. Well, thank you. So welcome, and we hope to see you again.
1: Also, there are lunches for those that paid for lunches. We'll have a lunch break. And do we have any extras?
3: Yeah, maybe if you paid for lunch.
1: Yeah, and there will be, if you need to get a lunch, there are some restaurants that we can tell you about on PCH towards Topanga. Is that right, Andrew? Yeah, towards Topanga. There's many restaurants along the way there. Now to Terrence McKenna. Terrence McKenna doesn't really need an introduction. If you heard him last night, he certainly doesn't need an introduction. But for those of you who don't know him, I will repeat a little bit of what I said last night. Terrence is essentially an anarchist and an interdimensional explorer. He's a shamanologist, and he is an author also. He has many books out, three of which we have here today for sale. The Archaic Revival is one of his most recent books, and Trialogues with Rupert Sheldrake and Ralph Abraham co-authored. And Food of the Gods, the Search for the Original Tree of Knowledge, also we have here, as well as others. And Terrence, as I said, is an interdimensional adventurer with an understanding of nature from the depths of the Amazon to the most current scientific breakthroughs. He is a shamanologist who traverses the worlds of the psyche and the spirit, bringing back startling visions of the nature of existence. Simply put, he takes enormous chances, breaks all the rules, and comes back with pearls. Terence McKenna.

0: case we get into something really heavy, I'll have a pen ready. How many people were at the event last night? Oh, so practically a clean sweep. Well, as you know then, I'm an inveterate talker, and it doesn't take much to set me off, and it takes quite a bit to turn me off. So it seems to me these things are always more interesting if they're driven by the concerns of the audience. And if the concerns of the audience aren't sufficient to fill the time, well, then I have a whole laundry list of obsessions that we can work our way through till the last syllable of recorded time, since that's not far away, in my opinion. Very little of what I planned to say last night got said, because whenever I discover that I'm going to have to stand at a podium rather than sit in a chair, I can't, because of my contact lenses, glance down at my notes comfortably. So instead, I just sort of rave. So I appreciated the enthusiasm of the audience last night. My personal assessment of the talk was that it was an even more than usual meandering diatribe. And a critic who charged me with a basic incoherence would probably get my blushing acquiescence. Maybe we can do better today. Are there questions from last night?
1: At the time, I wasn't aware of any kind of discontinuity, but I was thinking about it later.
0: Me too.
1: Yeah. And I wanted to know, what's the continuity between what you were saying at the beginning about changing the way we are in relationship to the earth and consuming less resources, and then what you were saying toward the end about the coming of the millennium and moving out of the birth canal into a new reality.
0: Right. No, I think that there is, if not a contradiction there, at least it's some kind of coincidence of opposites. What I don't want to say is that there's nothing to be done, that there is no moral or political imperative, and that we can just continue with this mindless potlatch civilization until everything is ruined, because I don't believe that, and I think it's socially irresponsible to say that. On the other hand, what I don't want to fall too much in the other direction toward is saying that it all depends on us, and that we must raise enormous levels of anxiety in ourselves and act as though the salvation of the planet depended on us. What more is happening is that the most important political work that needs to be done is for each of us to raise our own consciousness about these issues, and then to create a community based on the sum total of our personal acts of reformation. So, you know, it is very important to bring help to people in the third world who are struggling to raise families and preserve their environments and this sort of thing. But if I were a rationalist, I would be completely despairing. So we are more in the role of like midwives of this new order. And I guess it's useful then to return to that birth metaphor. The birth of the new humanity and the new earth is going to happen. But in the same way that a midwife or an obstetrician can ease a birth, make it smoother, make it less painful for all concerned. That's the role that political activism needs to take. So I think we should act as though the salvation of the earth is on our shoulders, but feel as though it is an automatic unfolding that we need not have anxiety about. You know, the Chinese philosopher Weipo Yang said, worry is preposterous. And I think that's true. We don't know enough to worry. And to worry is, in a sense, a kind of act of hubris, because you are claiming complete knowledge of the situation, and then you worry. And so what is much more empowering, and what makes the process of historical ending easier, I think, is to act from your heart, and to individual acts of caring are more important than giving your energy to grandiose political schemes. I mean, it almost comes back down to the gospel admonition to, you know, heal the sick, clothe the naked, visit the imprisoned, bury the dead. But there's nothing there about grandiose political reform and all that sort of thing. That, I think, arises out of the zeitgeist of the collectivity. And I'm very hopeful. People have a sort of hear my rap differently. I mean, I've had people, after what I thought were inspiring panegyrics, come up to me and say, but it's such a dark and horrifying vision. It means that I failed as a communicator in that situation, because I'm the gonest and most irrational hope freak I've ever met. I mean, I think everything is fine. Everything is going toward the purpose for which it was intended, but it's an act of conscious awareness on the part of each of us that carries us toward that. So, you know, often in what I say, there is, if not the fact of contradiction, then the appearance of contradiction. This is because, to my mind, life is complicated enough to admit of contradiction. Was it Oscar Wilde, or who was it, who said, I contradict myself? I contradict myself. Logical consistency is one of the prejudices that we've inherited from the scientific attempt to describe the world. But in fact, even science at its basic level has now abandoned that as an ideal. In quantum physics, the way it's done mathematically is you have an ordinary causal logic, an if-then logic, but in order to handle what quantum physics is attempting to describe, you also have to have what are called islands of Boole, or islands of Boolean logic, which is embedded in the standard logic, and which is a logic of both and. And you cannot reduce this to a non-contradictory description. The great thing about the rational program of science is, pushed far enough, it reveals the irrational foundations of nature. And that's really what the crisis in science now is. The cutting edges of physical science have contacted the Heisenberg uncertainty principle in the 20s, the anthropocentric principle in the 80s and 70s, and we are realizing that somehow the notion of an observer outside the system with a godlike objectivity and zero input into the situation, that was a necessary fiction for the more naive program of description of nature. But as we move into the more sophisticated description of nature, we have to place the observer in the picture, and then there is going to be a reverberation of contradiction that is probably can't be gotten rid of. I mentioned a little, or I referred to this in the talk last night, where I said we shouldn't push for closure. We should accept that it is, in principle, mysterious. And so we are never explaining life or relationships or economies or whatever we're looking at. We're describing them with ever more prescient accuracy. But we cannot eliminate the unknown. One of my teachers years ago, West Churchman, wrote a wonderful book called Planning on Uncertainty. And I think, you know, we all need to plan on uncertainty, and it's the one thing that is left out of most models, because the model builder has such faith in the model that he would never build in a trapdoor into the realm of uncertainty. And yet life is composed almost entirely of these kinds of trapdoors, you see. Does that do it?
1: So do I understand then that in your vision, we really don't know anything about what it's going to look like once we're out of the birth canal, but what we can do now is behave with integrity toward the world that we're in today. Is that right?
0: That's right. And it's not that in principle we can't know what it's like out beyond the birth canal. It's simply that it's too early. I used the metaphor last night of that the transcendental object is below the event horizon. It is. And so all we can see is the rosy glow of its promise at this point. But give us 10 years, and the actual edge of the transcendental object will rise above the event horizon. I mean, I don't think that we are marginalized or part of fad and fashion. I think this is actually the rising modality necessary for the future if we're going to make it through. In other words, I suspect that 10 years from now, 15 years from now, the things we are talking about today will be the general metaphors and concerns in society, because I just have a very strong intuition based on, you know, a lot of journeying into those hyperspatial modalities that this is the path. And I'm sufficiently convinced of that to submit it to a kind of intellectual plebiscite. I mean, I believe that ideas compete with each other the way animals compete in an environment, and that the best ideas, the most fitting ideas for the human adventure will eliminate their competition. And that's what we're experiencing now in the political domain, is the competition between ideological systems roughly comparable to dinosaurs and mammals. And, you know, you can decide which is which, but the two are incommensurate, and one is in the act of eliminating the other. And so it's a matter of observing this process, understanding it, and being comfortable with it. If you're right, I don't think you need to feel any urgency, because that will quite naturally percolate out in the mix. Many

of some sort, which begins with an extremely wide mouth, but which has now narrowed to an extremely small and fast-moving kind of situation. And this is why history is a self-limiting process. It isn't that we have broken away from the slow-moving processes of ordinary nature. It's that we represent nature at a different time frame. And I think this is why history is ending, because it's going so much faster than it used to go that it's going to finish very soon. There may be as much experience ahead of us as there is behind us, but we're moving through it so much faster than we used to, that we are literally approaching the end of time at a faster and faster speed. And this is something built into the structure of the cosmos. It's the answer to the question, where did we come from? We were called forth out of biological organization by the continued acceleration of the expression of novelty. And this is why I count myself as a proponent of what I call the big surprise rather than the big bang. The big surprise lies ahead of us, not billions of years or millions of years or thousands of years in the future, but within our lifetimes, potentially. And it's interesting, I think I said this last night, the people who run the world now possess curves, which when they draw these curves and try to extrapolate them 50 years into the future, it makes no sense at all. You cannot extrapolate the ozone hole, the AIDS epidemic, the spread of plutonium. You cannot extrapolate these things 100 years into the future because they all go asymptotic and reach infinity. So it means the oceans boil, the atmosphere blows off, everybody dies, and that's the end of it. But I don't think that's what's happening. I think novelty is the saving grace, and that the historical adventure is essentially coming into the finale of the third act, and it is our great good fortune to be spectators and participants in the phenomena that for all preceding generations could only be anticipated and prayed for. It's a screwy position, I understand. I mean, boiled down to a bumper sticker, it's a bearded guy on the corner with a sign which says, "Repent, for the end is nigh," or maybe just, "The end is nigh." But I think all the evidence is that the soul is about to collectively leave the body. The human imagination, married to technology, has become a force too powerful to be unleashed within the fragile ecosystem of this planet. So we must either carry ourselves elsewhere, or the planet's homeostatic drive to preserve ordinary biology will eliminate us through epidemic disease or climatological upheaval, or, you know, there are many possibilities. So I think we are being propelled somewhat reluctantly into a new human modality that is as radical a shift as birth is to the individual, or as the original entry into history was for our species. History cannot be conceived of as preceding another 1,000 or 10,000 years. I mean, it just can't be. So it must be that it's a self-limiting process. And it only lasts 25,000 years. I mean, if you go back 25,000 years, the Earth was in ecodynamic balance. Human beings were fully established as intelligent, as caring, as creative as you and I. Theater, poetry,

0: dance, love, hope, tragedy, religion, all these things were in place. But history represents Gaia hitting the fast forward button on the evolution of the primates, and it seems of long duration to us, because we, at the level of the expression of the individual phenotype, are as ephemeral as mayflies. You know, a person lives 70 years, 90 years, and then they're gone. But on a scale of 25,000 years, clearly what is happening on this planet is the emergence of an entirely new kind of order within the natural order. It is natural, but it is new. There is no contradiction in this. Once atoms were a new invention, once molecules were a new invention, once polymers were the cutting edge of what's happening, now the cutting edge of what's happening is large-scale primate-machine integrated societies based on the movement of information. Did that do it? Yeah. Oh, you want to follow on?
1: No, a quick chemistry question.
0: Oh, yeah, I'm sorry.
1: Is 5-methyloxyNN-dimethyltryptamine crystalline legal to possess? And would one, if one was going to mix it, would one mix it with harmine, harmelo, haroline, or harmaline?
0: That was a word salad. Well, I think you're asking about 5-MeO-DMT, 5-methoxy-dimethyltryptamine, the toad foam of recent fame. As far as I understand, I think that it's legal. However, it would probably depend on the length of the fangs of the local DA, because there is what's called the Kogener Law, which says that structural near relatives of hallucinogens can also be prosecuted as illegal compounds. As far as the question about the harmine alkaloids, harmine, harmaline, tetrahydroharman, harmelo, I think, is apocryphal, specious. But the notion which must lie behind your question is harmine alkaloids inhibit monoamine oxidase, which is an enzyme system in the human gut that tends to inactivate amines, monoamines, of which these hallucinogens most all fall into that category. You could attempt to inhibit your MAO with a dose of harmine or harmaline, and then smoke 5-MeO-DMT. But I don't recommend this unless you are a pharmacologist with hours and hours of psychedelic flight time on your log. And this is certainly nothing for the ingenue to attempt. Once you get out into the realm of synergies, that means what happens when you run two metabolically active compounds at the same time, and some people do 3 and 4 and 5, you know, you're definitely on your own, because pharmacology doesn't study drugs like that. They study them in isolation, their activity. And, you know, some people say of the smokable tryptamines, they're so quick that wouldn't it be logical to inhibit your MAO in order to freeze frame the experience, and instead of having it last 3 minutes, have it last 30 minutes. Yes, that's a fine idea, but what if it lasted 30 hours instead? I mean, you don't, you know, a miss is as good as a mile in this game, so you should have your mantras ready if you push off into that. Yeah.
2: Quick and easy question. Okay, I imagine psilocybin is probably, you know, pretty common in pretty common use, and I'm sure that the people around here are pretty aware of the malathion spraying that's going on. And I've always been curious, I'm not a chemistry student, but since psilocybin does have a phosphorus in it, and I know most of malathion and most of the other chemicals like it are organophosphates, and they react synergistically. Is there a possibility of a synergistic toxicity when you get, you know, a dose of malathion and you're using psilocybin?
0: Well, every once in a while, these kinds of questions come along, and the answer is always, since research with psilocybin is illegal, or, and even in rats, counterproductive to your career, nobody knows. You mentioned the phosphorus group in psilocybin. Psilocybin is 4-phosphoryloxan and dimethyltryptamine. This is very interesting to me because, and we don't have to spend too much time on this, but it's the only 4-substituted indole in nature on this planet. The only 4-substituted indole in nature on this planet. Well, this is suggestive to me of a possible extraterrestrial origin for this molecule, because the way evolution works is from one structure, you elaborate another structure, and then near cousins of that appear, and so forth and so on. The phosphorus group in the 4 position on psilocybin sticks out like a sore thumb when you look at the structure of organic nature. Too much that malathion is a phosphorylated compound. I was interesting, I noticed in Hoffer and Osmond's hallucinogens, malathion is occasionally, there are known cases of human abuse of malathion. And is there a bigger debt to pay at the dose where it does that? In other words,
2: I don't know. I've not by the aerial spraying, but accidentally working with it, and fairly concentrated. I've gotten it on my skin, and for several days I had very disturbed dreams and broken sleep. And I think it's pretty well reported. That's not uncommon at all.
0: Well, that's very interesting because it's a neurotoxin. It also creates a neural disturbance. I'm willing to buy into the notion that all drugs are poisons at certain doses. All substances are poisons at certain doses. I mean, you can kill yourself with common salt if you eat 3 pounds of it. That's all she wrote for you. So always what you're doing is you're perturbing the dynamic of ordinary functioning, and then what you're watching is the chemical cascade that returns you to equilibrium.
3: After peanut, which is a psychedelic type of compound used in many cultures, but never really with much pleasure. I don't think many cultures actually would posit that Jimson weed, for instance, is an enjoyable high. So it may give you psychedelic experiences, it may give you vivid dreams, but it's not something that many people would volunteer to take, drugs of that type.
0: Yeah, well, that's something worth talking about, and certainly I found it true. The notion of intoxication is an incredibly culture-bound idea. And what one culture considers an acceptable intoxication, another culture just regards as an incredibly unpleasant experience. Alcohol in high doses is not something most rational people would care to repeat, I think, unless there were cultural conditioning pushing you toward that, or tobacco. I mean, essentially, that's an experience of toxicity. And until you build up tolerance to the more toxic aspects of tobacco, every time you smoke it, you turn green and become nauseated. We had the experience in the Amazon. There was, for years, my brother and I pursued a hallucinogen called ukuhe, that was in use in a very restricted area by three tribes of Indians. And the reason we were interested in it is because the ethnographic literature said that the shamans used it to talk to little men. And because we had encountered in the DMT flash these things that I've called self-transforming machine elves, we were interested in an aboriginal hallucinogen that would let you talk to little people of some sort. And the chemistry of these things was known, of the Ukuhe, gradually became known in the 70s, and it was made from the resin of a certain tree which elaborated not only DMT, which is a clean, fast-acting psychedelic tryptamine, but also a number of other tryptamines. And, you know, after immense expense and physical wear and tear, we, on the upper Yaguasyasu drainage in Peru, we actually contacted people who knew how to make this hallucinogen. And, you know, we thought it was going to hurl open the doorway to the golden realm. And when we finally got to the bioassay of it, which is a term which means getting loaded on it, it was really tough to take this stuff. And, you know, your heart felt like it was just going to hammer its way out of your chest. And there were sweats. And there was hallucination, but my God, you were monitoring so many other physiological systems going into crisis that, it seemed almost ancillary. So then, you know, live through it. The next morning, troop down to the shaman's hut and say, you know, listen, Basilio, we have to talk. And then him saying, well, yeah, it takes getting used to. And, you know, that's why our shamans don't live very long. And so then you realize, what we're dealing with here is a culture that has sanctioned this experience and projected a lot of cultural baggage onto it, but that if you're the unsold customer, you say, you know, I think once is enough. Thank you for that. A more familiar case that I think is similar, although some people rise up in holy wrath and we get into great arguments about this, but my personal opinion is that Amanita muscaria, do you all know what that is? It's the red mushroom of European folk mythology in German. It's called the Fliegenpilz. It's atropinic too. Well, a lot of people who never got loaded on it spewed a lot of scholarly argument about how this was a wonderful shamanic intoxicant. But I submit to you, in most cases, it comes closer to being an ordeal. And it may be that because of genetic variation, seasonal variation, individual variations in the expression of its genome, edaphic factors, meaning the soil that it grows in, the nature of its mycorrhizal relationship, and in other words, we've staked out here about an 8-variable equation relative to Amanita muscaria, that sometimes it's wonderful. But unless you have always been in that area and can draw on the shamanic lore of great tradition about it, I think just going out into the woods and faunching down on the first Amanita muscaria that you come upon is probably a ticket to the emergency room if you're not very careful. In Madagascar, there are no hallucinogens as we would understand it, but there are what are called ordeal poisons. This is an entire category in Madagascan Aboriginal shamanism. What's going on there, is there are these plants which that you take them and you at first assume you're going to die because you feel so bad, and then you feel so bad that you beg to die, and then you don't die. and you recover completely within 10 to 12 hours.